0: and Mahaya. Her maternal grandfather was a well-known hymn writer, and her mother was an accomplished pianist and singer on her own. As a teen, Cindy began writing songs, singing, and teaching dancing. In 1936, she participated in Fort Worth's Texas Frontier Celebration under the direction of Billy Rose. The family moved to Phoenix, Arizona, and her father became a cotton buyer, traveling all around. On a trip to Hollywood in 1940, she insisted that they stop at the office building where Bing Crosby had his office. She met with his brother Larry to pitch a song. Her mother accompanied her, and again, 2 days later when she sang it for Bing. Bing agreed to record the song and helped her get her own contract with Decca Records. Here is Bing Crosby with that song, Lone Star Trail, on I Hear America Singing.
1: When I'm sitting alone in the twilight,

0: Cindy Walker singing You Got My Heart, doing a tap dance, a radio transcript from the early 1940s. Cindy stopped her singing career to concentrate on her songwriting. We started the music with Lone Star Trail by Bing Crosby, the first of an estimated 450 recordings of Cindy Walker songs that would grace the charts through the 1980s. Cindy and her mom moved to Hollywood to concentrate on her career. One day in 1941, she had five songs that she was about to mail to Bob Wills in Tulsa. When she saw his bus rolling down the street in Hollywood, she called around until she found the hotel where the band was staying and then pitched the songs to his manager. When Wills got to town, he recorded all five of them. He also hired Cindy to write the songs for his singing cowboy movies for the next 2 years. Among those first songs were some that became standards for Wills and the Texas Playboys. Up next on I Hear America Sing are two of those initial songs. Bob Wills with Tommy Duncan on vocals perform Bubbles in My Beer, followed by Ray Benson singing Cherokee Maiden.
1: Oh, Tama, if you've ever seen that old Mississippi, the queen of the Delta land, then you'll understand why I've got the blues for Dixie.
2: Man, I gotta see what
1: if you've ever been down in Tennessee when those old cotton fields were white in pale moonlight.
2: Yes, yes.
1: Then you've had the blues for Dixie.
2: Oh, my.

0: Asleep at the Wheel rounded out that set with Miss Molly on I Hear America Singing. Walker worked with Wills until his death in 1973, ultimately writing 50 songs for him. She wrote the next song to tease him gently about getting older. Here is Don't Be Ashamed of Your Age, performed by longtime Playboy vocalist Leon Rausch.
1: Don't be ashamed of your age.

Asleep at the Wheel with Going Away Party, written by Walker as Will's health began to fail. This is Ross Burns, and you're listening to a Cindy Walker edition of I Hear America Singing, an idea suggested to me by Richard Gimbel, whose father, Country Music Hall of Fame member Johnny Gimbel, played with Will's Texas Playboys and knew Cindy Walker personally. Another Texan, Gene Autry, scored a big hit with Walker's Blue Canadian Rockies. It was also a hit for the leading Canadian Western singer of the day, Wilf Carter. This rendition is by Canadian Eli Barcy from her 2008 tribute album to Wilf Carter.

A hit in both the U.S. and Canada, Blue Canadian Rockies, written by Cindy Walker and sung today by Eli Barcy on I Hear America Singing. In 1953, Cindy Walker and her family moved back to Mahia, where she continued writing songs and teaching Sunday school until her death in 2006. She and her mother would make frequent trips to Hollywood, New York, or Nashville to pitch songs. One day in 1955, Eddie Arnold approached her saying, "I have a song title and idea for you. You don't know me." Cindy quipped back, "Oh, but I do know you." She took his idea and returned shortly with a song that charted for him and also later for Ray Charles. Next on I Hear America Singing is Eddie Arnold with You Don't Know Me. You

On I Hear America Singing, the Ames Brothers with their final charting single, China Doll. Later, Cindy Walker would say that this was her favorite recording of one of her songs. As the 1960s rolled around, Cindy Walker's string of hits continued seemingly unabated. She had a huge hit when Dean Martin recorded In the Misty Moonlight.

0: yet another fellow Texan on I Hear America Singing, Roy Orbison, who scored a big hit with Cyndi Walker's Dream Baby, How Long Must I Dream? Cyndi Walker also worked closely with Jim Reeves from East Texas. He had first refusal on her songs at the time of his death in 1964. Up next on I Hear America Singing, two of Reeves' posthumous number one country hits, This Is It and Distant Drums, both from the pen of Cyndi Walker.
1: Well, this is it.

Jim Reeves singing Distant Drums. Reeves had recorded this originally as a demo for Cindy Walker. But after his death, she, Chet Atkins, and Reeves' widow overdubbed the song, and it became a huge international hit. Next on I Hear America Singing is Asleep at the Wheel, again, with a song written for Bob Wills, which shows Cindy Walker's pride in her Texas roots. You're from Texas.

On I Hear America Singing, Ricky Skaggs with Cyndi Walker's final chart hit, a 1981 remake of I Don't Care. In 1970, Nashville created the Country Songwriters Hall of Fame, and Cyndi Walker was among the first group of inductees, along with A.P. Carter, Jimmy Rogers, Fred Rose, Merle Travis, Gene Autry, Ernest Tubb, and Bob Wills, among others. In 1998, she was inducted into the Country Music Hall of Fame, along with Harlan Howard and Brenda Lee. The following year, longtime friend and Texas Playboy vocalist Leon Rausch recorded a 20-song tribute to Cyndi Walker, with several previously unrecorded songs, including The Little Bluebonnet Bar.

0: Our final song on I Hear America Singing was Still Another Texan, and a fellow member of both the Songwriter and Country Music Halls of Fame, Willie Nelson with Dusty Skies. The song was Cindy Walker's effort to capture the heartbreak of the Dust Bowl and was written for Bob Wills and the Texas Playboys. In the studio, she looked over and saw tears rolling down Tommy Duncan's cheeks as he sang it. Producer Fred Foster, who had lured Cindy Walker into recording an album for Monument Records in 1964, approached Willie Nelson in 2005 with a demo of a new Cindy Walker song. Willie was excited by the idea, but decided to record an album of his friend's classic songs entitled You Don't Know Me. Cindy Walker had been in declining health, and the album was released 1 week before her death on March 23, 2006. She claimed that during her career, she had worked with 300 major recording artists, often being in the studio as they recorded her songs. Her songs continue to be performed by artists today. In a 2012 ABC TV special honoring Ray Charles, Kelly Clarkson and John Legend performed a duet of You Don't Know Me. Ray Benson and Asleep at the Wheel, along with many other Western swing bands, will include her songs in their shows and on their albums. I hope that you've enjoyed today's introduction to Mahalia's contribution to American popular music, and that the next time you're in Mahalia, you'll go to the cemetery and find that big pink granite guitar that marks the grave of the remarkable Cindy Walker. This is Ross Burns inviting you to join me again next week for another episode of I Hear America Singing. Meantime, remember to send any comments or suggestions to sing@kwbu.org. Until then, don't forget to keep on singing.
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0: 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Bob Mould's latest album, Here We Go Crazy, is his 15th solo album, which is especially crazy considering that he's released a number of other albums as part of two very different influential bands, Husker Du and Sugar. He also, fun fact, wrote the theme song for The Daily Show. Back in 2016, one of my CBS News colleagues, Anthony Mason, interviewed Bob, and he asked why he thought there'd been so many different musical chapters to his life. And at the time, Bob's best guess was that it's like kind of like the AM radio, where I keep changing the channel, and all that static in between is equally as interesting. We are thrilled to have him on our radio show. Please welcome back to the Mountain Stage, Bob Mould.

Thank you. The title of this record is Anything Is Possible, and it was one of the last songs I wrote, but I do believe that in some way it is true, and I do have hope for all of us. These are weird times, as Hunter Thompson might have said, but let's hang in there.

0: Thank you so much. It's an honor to be with this great ensemble, and we're looking forward to the rest of the evening. See you later. Your feedback is appreciated.
1: Chris Stamey, his latest album, Anything Is Possible, is out now on label 51 Recordings. He also tours with the Big Star Quintet with Mike Mills. Tonight, joining him, there were some West Virginia musicians, Lisa Peary, Jennifer Wood, and Kim Graham. We want to say hello and a special thanks to you right now if you're listening over WAER in Syracuse, New York, and on KRBD in Ketchikan, Alaska. We're so glad to have you listening, and we hope you can join us next week for a special Five Favorites Kathy Mattea edition featuring some standout performances chosen by Kathy, featuring Jason Isbell, Catherine Russell, Carla Bonoff, The High Kings, and Jennifer Hartswick. This is Connor Knighton sitting in for Kathy Mattea, and you're listening to Mountain Stage, live performance radio from the Mountain State of West Virginia. 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

0: That was Bob Thompson. 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He was playing St. Louis Blues by W.C. Handy. 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
0: 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The New York Times has described the Baseball Project as a kind of sports rock supergroup, which is such a specific genre that I think unless Eddie Vedder and Slash get together and start singing about the WNBA, you may be the only sports rock supergroup. Featuring members of REM and the Dream Syndicate, the Baseball Project is America's favorite band devoted to America's favorite pastime. And if you're listening on the radio, you're not able to appreciate what our live audience just saw, which is it's the same five people who were just out here, but some of them are playing different instruments. I believe in baseball terms, that's a utility player. I don't know. I don't know anything about baseball. These folks do. Steve Wynn, Mike Mills, Peter Buck, Scott McCoy, and Linda Pittman, please give a warm welcome to the Baseball Project.

right, thank you. Thank you very much. I'd like to say what a pleasure and a joy it is to be back supporting Mountain Stage again. It's been a while. And also what a pleasure it is to support West Virginia Public Radio. Lord knows we need all the help we can get. So speaking of injustices in the world, this is a song about what I perceive as one of the biggest injustices in baseball, which is that my personal hero, Dale Murphy, is not in the Hall of Fame. Those of you who know the Braves know he should be. Those of you who don't know the Braves, this song is not for you. But anyway, this is my little cry in the wilderness. It's called To the Veterans Committee.

But this was something that was a calling to him that he felt his people needed, you know, to pass on the message of Nkrumah, of his mother, of Marcus Garvey,

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Veni Sancte Spiritus by Yves Castagnier. Rupert Goff led the choir of Royal Holloway with organist Andrew Dewar. 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Canadian composer Marc Serrette has been active for many years in the musical scene of Canada, and in 2022 was appointed a member of the Order of Canada in recognition of his work as a conductor, composer, and community leader. In 1996, he founded the award-winning Cantabile Choirs of Kingston, Ontario, and we'll hear Cantabile Pro Coro sing his setting of Ubi Caritas. Jeffrey Serrette conducts.

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4: I'm Louise Schiavone with these headlines. Four-term U.S. Senator Lindsey Graham has died from a brief and sudden illness, his Senate office says. The South Carolina Republican died last night, 2 days after marking his 71st birthday. The day before he died, Graham was in Ukraine meeting with President Volodymyr Zelensky. The Ukrainian president says his nation has lost a powerful advocate. The U.S. this weekend says it struck more than 100 targets in Iran, according to U.S. Central Command, taking aim at missile and drone launch sites, ammunition dumps, and communication equipment. The U.S. attacks follow an Iranian strike on a container ship that set it on fire and forced its crew to abandon ship. I'm Louise Schiavone, NPR News, Washington.

0: I'm Robert Darwin. Shout! 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
1: Stardate July 12th. It's hard to map a forest when you're standing in the middle of it. You see the trees that are close by, but most of the forest is blocked out. Astronomers have faced the same challenge when trying to map the Milky Way galaxy. We're right in the middle of it, surrounded by bright stars and dark dust clouds, so we can't get an overall picture of the whole thing. But nature has provided a way to see the forest through the trees. Galactic radio. Big clouds of hydrogen gas emit radio waves at a wavelength of 21 centimeters, 8 1/4 inches. The radio waves pass through the intervening material, giving us a good outline of the structure of the Milky Way. That wavelength is produced when hydrogen atoms get bumped up to a higher energy level. When the atoms drop back to their base level, they emit radio waves. This process plays out most commonly in clouds where new stars are being born. Mapping the clouds revealed that the Milky Way is a spiral galaxy, a beautiful cosmic pinwheel. And measuring the motions of the clouds reveals how the pinwheel spins. So a lot of what we know about the Milky Way has come to us through the broadcasts of galactic radio. The Milky Way arcs across the east as night falls. You need dark skies to see it. The center of the galaxy is in Sagittarius, which is low in the southeast. It's easy to pick out because its stars form the outline of a teapot. Today's program was made possible by Mercer Caverns in Calaveras County in California's historic gold country. More information at mercercaverns.net. For the McDonald Observatory, I'm Billy Henry.
2: I'm Louise Schiavone with these headlines. The Eiffel Tower, the Louvre, and other Paris landmarks are closing early again today because of another brutal heat wave. It's France's third this year. Paris is extending heat wave measures with parks open all night and drinking water stations available. In the American West, a dangerous heat wave is settling in over parts of Utah, Wyoming, Colorado, Idaho, Montana, and North Dakota. Minnesota and Wisconsin are facing an extreme heat warning today. Saturday's two World Cup games both went to extra time in Miami. England snatched victory from Norway 2-1. Last night, following a controversial yellow card ejection, Argentina beat Switzerland 3-1. I'm Louise Schiavone, NPR News, Washington.

0: This is Weekend Edition from NPR News. I'm Aisha Roscoe.
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11: I'm Louise Schiavone with these headlines. Republican Senator Lindsey Graham of South Carolina has died at 71. His office said in a statement he died Saturday night after a brief and sudden illness. Graham had recently survived a brutal political primary and was heading confidently toward November elections for a fifth Senate term. Iran says it's closing off the Strait of Hormuz completely after a third round of U.S. strikes overnight. Pakistani and Omani officials have urged diplomacy, but both the U.S. and Iran say a temporary ceasefire is over. In the American West, a dangerous heat wave is settling in over parts of Utah, Wyoming, Colorado, Idaho, Montana, the Dakotas, Minnesota, and Wisconsin. I'm Louise Schiavone, NPR News, Washington.

0: Haven't we all thought at one point how nice it would be to get away from the hustle and bustle of workaday life and return to living in simpler times? To disconnect, to live off the land, to embrace true family values? It sounds so refreshing in theory, but I'm not sure I could hack it in reality. Welcome back to Likely Stories. I'm Paige Connell, an English teacher at Midway High School, with a story that explores the idea of be careful what you wish for to the extreme. In Yesteryear by Caro Claire Burke, we follow a mega-influencer intent on crafting the perfect content who gets more than she bargains for when she wakes up one morning actually transported to the days of yore, where survival is not aided by producers, nannies, and hired hands, but by her own two hands, where organic, home-cooked meals don't appear after a camera cut, and where a family is not content to smile for the photo shot, but instead feels distant and unfamiliar. Natalie Heller-Mills seems to have a perfect life if you look through the filter of her social media account, at Yesteryear Ranch. Her husband Caleb is hapless, but finds purpose in running a farm, and their five picture-perfect children generate tons of likes, if you don't care about their personal consent. Natalie is a trad wife, fully embracing traditional family values and practices. But when a scandal rocks her world, she awakens to find herself on her farm, but not her farm, with her husband and children, but not her husband and children. Everything is just a shade off of normal, and the normal day-to-day life that Natalie has worked so hard to curate online is gone in a click, replaced by back-breaking manual labor and the unforgiving wilderness. Whether it's hauling water, cooking from actual scratch, gathering eggs, avoiding predators, fitting into this new family, and figuring out what in the world is going on, Natalie is written in such a way that you find her to be equal parts sympathetic and maddening. It is so frustrating that she doesn't understand how she has ended up in this confusing new world. But at the same time, how can a woman who profits under the guise of traditional living really not know how to cook an egg? Alternating the present confusion with the former pleasant reality, we see all the fractures in the facade that led Natalie to this moment. She is, at her foundation, an unlikable character. But she possesses the fortitude to be the driving force in her own life. Weaving back and forth in time will keep you wondering, but the revelation will have you rethinking that desire to go back to the simple times.
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1: 10 years ago, Hollywood was all about superheroes and sequels. 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
7: I'm Louise Schiavone with these headlines. Four-term U.S. Senator Lindsey Graham has died from a brief and sudden illness, according to his Senate office. The South Carolina Republican died last night, 2 days after marking his 71st birthday and a day after meeting in Ukraine with Volodymyr Zelensky. Writing on his social media platform, Truth Social, President Trump called Graham one of the greatest people and senators he ever knew, always working, a true American patriot. The final four teams in the FIFA World Cup are set now that the quarterfinals have wrapped. France will face Spain on Tuesday, then England will face the defending champions, Argentina, on Wednesday. I'm Louise Schiavone, NPR News, Washington.

0: renovated dance halls in Idaho Falls, Kingston Canyon, Utah, in the Texas Hill Country, and here in another Wyoming town, Cody. It's on the edge of Yellowstone National Park. In mid-April, a group of locals reopened the doors at Cassie's Steakhouse and Saloon to a crowd of people eager to dance. It's long been an institution for Western dancing.
1: Under the dance floor, actually, is hollow because that's where they were making booze and moonshine during the Prohibition.
0: Co-owner Mike Jones says Cassie's started as a brothel in the early 1900s, but it's the music and dancing that stuck out to him growing up.
1: I remember walking in those big front doors because the parking lot was full, so I had my mom drop me off at the gas station across the street. The band's off to the right having a good time on the old stage. This place is packed.
0: That's the feeling Jones says he's been chasing since Cassie's shut down a few years back.
1: Where it's nice and quiet on the outside, you can kind of hear the music and you open the doors and it's just a whole new world in there.
0: A trick of keeping these community centers open is finding people to carry on the legacy. At the Kearney Hall and Banner, that's the nonprofit's next mission. Since the board members are getting older, but they have some contenders, like 9-year-old Emerson, who's playing the fiddle on stage.
2: Sometimes I'm nervous, but sometimes I'm not, because I know that it brings people joy.
0: Or there's Brooke Holzimer, age 20, who's learning to call the moves. She says this dance hall is one of the reasons she doesn't want to leave the community. For NPR News, I'm Hannah Merzbach in Banner, Wyoming.
3: 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I'm Aisha Roscoe.
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14: Okay.
13: All right.
14: Okay.
13: All right.
14: You're listening to Radiolab.
13: Radiolab.
14: From
13: WNYC.
14: See?
13: Yep.
15: Okay, so I have to tell you a story.
16: All right.
15: And I think I'm
16: Latif Nasser. This is Radiolab, and I'm sitting with reporter Alex Neeson.
15: So my birthday is in August, and a couple summers ago here in New York, we were in the middle of this very hot, very sticky heat wave.
16: Okay.
15: And I had like a nice day, didn't do too much. I think I went to my community garden. I remember spending some time there. There's a park near where I live that I like to go to.

0: So I'd been outside all day. And I came home and needed to take a shower.
1: Okay.
0: And I was getting out of the shower in this, like, cloud of steam, drying off, putting, like, moisturizer on my face. And I went to leave the bathroom barefoot to go into my bedroom, which is right next door, to get dressed.
1: Okay.
0: And I lifted my foot to take a step into the hallway, but right before it touched the floor, I felt these thready little legs on the bottom of my foot. And I looked down, and there, on its back, was a gigantic roach.
1: Oh. Wait, what? I thought you were going to say like a serial killer. You mean like a roach, like a cockroach?
0: An American cockroach, yeah. And this was like a big one.
1: And it was on its back? Like it was dying?
0: Yeah, but with roaches, you just never know. Like it could look dead, but be just alive enough that it's going to flip back over and run at my leg.
1: Hmm.
0: And with my foot hovering over this bug, I'm flooded with revulsion, but also terror. Like, this bug has got to go now. And so I got back in the shower, scrubbed my foot, wrapped myself in a towel, ran to go find my cat, put her next to the roach, take a few steps back. And I wait. And she's looking at the roach and looking at me. And I'm like, do something. But she just walks away. So then I'm like, pull yourself together. Like, buck up. I have to square up against the roach.
1: The dying or dead roach.
0: Right.
1: Okay.
0: So I put on yellow rubber gloves. And then I get a wad of paper towels saturated in water. Grab toilet bowl cleaner. You know, like the blue gel.
1: Okay.
0: Squirt a bunch of it into the paper towel. And from like 3 feet away, toss it so that it lands gel down on top of the roach. And then I take a shoe and holding it like as far away from my body as I can get it, I'm just like wop, wop, wop, wop, wop, wop, wop, wop, wop, wop, wop, wop, wop, wop, wop, wop, wop, wop, wop.
1: Okay, yeah.
0: What?
1: Mm-hmm. Yeah.
0: And then I get a trash bag, scoop it up and stick it in there and then tie it up super tight.
1: Wow.
0: And then it goes into the trash chute. And standing there in rubber gloves next to the trash chute on my birthday, I'm just like, what is wrong with me? Like, this is not the first time that this has happened. Every single time I see a roach, I completely unravel. Like, I just go nuts. And I don't even hate bugs in general. It's just something about this bug. I don't know. Like, I just snap. And for some reason, when it happened this time, I was like, I'm a whole adult person. I'm a science reporter. This has to stop.
1: Huh. Okay. So is what we're doing here? Like, it's like how Alex learned to stop worrying and love the roach?
0: Not really. I'm not really trying to get cozy with roaches. I just want to figure out how to get to a place where I'm not terrified of them. And obviously, I know this is something that a lot of people are afraid of. And I wanted to figure out, you know, is there something I can do so that the next time I see one, I don't completely lose my mind? So
2: hello.
0: I figured I'd go hang out with people who face basically the worst version of this every single day.
1: Okay.
0: Which is how I ended up at the after party.
3: This is one of the finest expos in New York, probably in the nation.
0: For the New York City Pest Expo.
3: And we get top-notch pest control companies and exterminators from all over.
1: There was like a roach ball?
0: Yeah, it's like the social part.
1: That's
0: like
1: fun.
0: There's food, there's drinks, there was a DJ, like there's music. And also,
3: oh yeah, I've seen roaches drop off the ceiling.
0: A ton of people who have been in straight up nightmare scenarios.
3: I've knocked on doors and seen them running up and down the doors.
2: Roaches were in everything from the record player to the TV to the bedhead.
4: This place was literally, I'm telling, Stephen King levels of roaches.
0: And yet, no fear.
2: No, we had to take care of the situation.
0: How many insects do you have at home?
5: Oh, I have about 4,000 or 5,000 bedbugs.
0: Yeah. This is Lou Sorkin, an entomologist and pest control consultant.
5: Probably 3 cockroach species, millipede, centipede, spiders, whip scorpion.
0: And right next to him, he had this huge plastic tub of cockroaches.
5: This is a Madagascar hissing cockroach.
1: Oh, yes. The Madagascar ones are huge, right?
0: Yeah, like some of the biggest roaches in the world. And at one point, Lou just picked one up with his bare hands.
5: They won't bother you. They're just, you know, sitting. They're tasting. You can see the palps come from the mouth down and touch my skin.
0: I think I might have nightmares tonight. We'll see. And I was like, how are these people like that?
6: Hi.
7: Nice to meet you.
0: And could I get like that?
6: Well, let's go. Let's take a stroll. All right, cool.
0: So I found some exterminators who agreed to let me follow them around. One named Lakeisha Fulcher.
6: Here we have 11 buildings, all 16 stories.
0: She works at a public housing complex on the Lower East Side.
6: If I go in your house, you have 300 roaches. I'm happy. Give me 5 days. Let's go.
0: And also a guy named Cedric Simmons. He has his own company.
8: So right now we're headed to North Bronx to a residential unit that has been having some issues with German roaches.
0: And they just started showing me the ropes.
8: Flashlight is the most essential piece of the toolkit.
0: We went into basements and trash rooms.
6: If I turn the light on, of course, they're scattering. They're going to places like this.
0: They showed me how to find signs that roaches were living there, even when they're hiding.
8: So you'll be looking for marks like this. What look like pen tapping?
6: It'll look like pepper, like stuck pepper on a wall.
8: It's roach droppings.
0: And, of course, how to kill them.
8: There's one right back there, look.
9: Oh, yeah.
8: See it?
0: Cedric takes me inside this house, and the first thing he does is take a look around the closet with his flashlight, and you can see the roaches perched up on the wall.
8: Oh, there's 2 more up there.
0: And then he goes to the kitchen sink, and he pulls out this jug, and it's this chemical. You know, it's basically industrial strength raid.
8: Yeah, it is pretty strong. It has a pretty good knockdown, too. Knockdown meaning how quick it reduces the population.
0: The kind of stuff you need a license to buy. Like, you can't get this at Home Depot.
9: So what does this actually do to them?
8: So it attacks their nervous system, and it disrupts it, and it makes them basically just incapable, and then it succumbs them.
9: Is it painful for them?
8: I don't know.
0: At some point, he pointed out a pregnant roach.
8: That one back there has its egg sac about to come out.
9: The one on the wall?
8: Yeah, in the corner.
9: Is that little, like bulb thing at the very end?
8: Yeah, that's an egg sac.
9: Oh, man.
0: And then he started spraying them. And after about 10 minutes, they made their last twitches.
8: That guy's definitely dead.
1: How did you feel about that? Like, did you feel bad?
0: Sort of.
8: The sack is coming out.
9: Damn.
0: I was like, that sucks. For a second.
8: Yeah.
0: And then it's like, I didn't think about it for the rest of the day.
8: Oh, well.
9: Sorry.
0: Honestly, what I really felt were these little glimmers of confidence.
1: Like you weren't afraid.
0: Well, it's not that I wasn't afraid, but it was like my fear had shrunk just enough that I was starting to feel kind of bold, like maybe I could kill these things too.
8: So here we have roach activity and rodent activity. Yep.
9: And then also that's the
8: grind and the bait, yeah.
0: Okay, we saw one. I didn't freak out. Like, Cedric took me to Grand Central Station.
10: 656 train up Broadway.
0: And
9: let's go for it.
0: I was seeing fat roaches and acting like it was no big deal.
9: Ooh, big one. Okay.
0: I didn't like it.
9: It's so tall.
0: But it was nothing like before.
10: So I can step on them, or I can spray them.
9: I don't know. Stepping seems kind of old school. Maybe we do that?
1: Oh! Wow.
8: That was fun.
9: Yeah.
0: But then, one night, I was just sitting around my apartment. A friend was over. We were watching TV.
1: Okay.
0: And I went to the kitchen for a glass of water. and I saw something slightly move in the sink. So I looked inside, and I saw antenna. And I was like, nope. Walked straight out of the kitchen, got my friend, told him he needs to come deal with it. And then I stood behind him and squealed while I watched him kill it.
1: Wait, what happened to all your training?
0: I don't know. I just couldn't do it.
1: What?
0: I mean, first of all, Lakeisha and Cedric, nowhere to be found.
1: Right.
0: And second of all, I was seeing this roach in my house, in my sink, where I had just washed blueberries that morning. And I think it triggered some kind of survival instinct. And I just don't think any amount of pest control knowledge was going to override that.
1: Yeah.
0: Basically, I was just like, okay, well, that didn't work. Back to square one. You know, I got to start over. And one day I was just Googling around and I stumbled across this guy.
7: Hey, guys. I'm Chef Joseph Yoon, Edible Insect Ambassador at Brooklyn Bugs, and we're going to show you how to eat all these bugs.
1: Yeah. I've seen this YouTube video of him doing, like, different dishes with bugs.
0: Yeah, like gourmet dishes.
1: Yeah.
7: Bug appetit. The beautiful notes of cricket, umami, and nuttiness. This is perfect.
1: Oh, wait, but you're not going to...
0: Well, I just thought if anyone could help me get over that revulsion I feel towards these bugs.
7: The scorpion literally adds so much flavor.
0: Maybe it's this guy. Like, if I could just eat a roach, maybe it wouldn't be nasty anymore. It would just be a little snack.
1: Okay. All right.
0: And so I sent him an email and I was like, do you ever cook with roaches? And he wrote back to me and was like, absolutely not. I'm already having to do a lot of work to convince people that they should eat other bugs. Roaches have such a bad reputation. Like, roaches don't help my cause, basically.
1: I love that it's a bridge too far for him.
0: So I went back and forth with him being like, you're the only person I can possibly think of who could make me like eating a roach.
1: Yeah.
0: And then finally...
1: You bullied him into doing it.
0: He, like, I fear I might have. I fear I might have.
11: Smells good.
7: That smells good. Okay. Let's see.
1: Okay, so what happened? Let's do it. What's going on?
0: Right. So me and 8 of our colleagues, Joseph had, like, very, very generously invited us to his home in Queens.
12: All right. We're all going to try something really kind of unusual and weird.
0: So obviously all of us are really nervous, including Joseph, because he's never actually eaten an American cockroach before. So we started with his usual dishes, crickets, ants, mealworms.
12: This is the Brood 19 cicadas, and it has a cricket tempura batter on it.
1: Okay, so this is just the warm-up.
0: Yeah.
13: All right. It's delicious.
14: I love it.
11: It's good.
0: And the whole time I'm looking over at the bowl of cockroaches on the counter out of the side of my eye. And by the way, they weren't like random roaches. These were food safe from a lab.
1: Okay, good to know.
0: And honestly, Latif, I was kind of in denial that any of this was about to happen.
12: They're quite frightening. Really, I think. Maybe I'll pull the legs off of them.
0: Please, first up, dubia roaches.
12: There might be innards that squirt in your mouth.
0: Right. Fried.
11: I can't really taste anything, which is ideal.
12: It's mental.
11: Something poked the inside of my mouth.
1: It's a leg? You think it's a leg?
0: I don't know what it was, but I hated it.
13: Inside of the bag.
14: You're doing really good.
0: Next, Madagascar hissing cockroaches.
12: They're intimidating.
0: And he had blanched these and done nothing else.
12: You can dress a cockroach, but it's still a cockroach.
0: He put them on a cutting board and sliced them so we could slurp the insides out like an oyster.
15: It looks like cottage cheese.
0: But this one was not that bad.
12: It has like a really umami smell.
11: Better. Much better.
0: It was like eggs.
1: Huh.
0: And then finally, my arch nemesis, the American cockroach.
1: Oh.
0: So he grabs some kind of cooking oil, throws it in a pan, and adds all these aromatics like garlic, red pepper, and then he throws in the roaches.
12: You know what? It has kind of a chemi smell to it that the other two didn't have. It's kind of weird.
0: Yeah. But as he started to cook, everyone's faces, including Joseph's, just started to fall because no matter how long he was like sauteing these freaking roaches with all these aromatics, it just smelled off.
13: Abort, okay. Let's just have the chocolate crickets.
0: But Joseph still grabbed a spoon.
12: I think someone has to do it.
0: Took a bite.
13: What does it taste like?
0: And the look on his face made me feel really guilty.
12: I mean, I almost spit out what I ate.
0: Terrestrial's producer, Alan Gafinski, also tried it.
15: I'm nervous.
13: Okay.
15: I mean, Oh, yeah, there it is. Yeah. Well, initially it just kind of... I just was tasting sort of the garlic, like an onion. But that smell that you guys have been smelling is... It's also a taste.
12: It tastes like something that you shouldn't eat.
15: Yeah.
1: What does the roachy smell like?
0: Kind of like medicinal, but in like a foul, sour kind of way.
1: So you did not eat it?
0: No. Like, according to a Bugs as Food expert, the American cockroach is literally inedible.
12: It's a warning sign to me. It's like kind of like, don't eat me. I dare you to eat me. I'll kill you.
1: Man, this is really not going well.
0: Yeah, no, the whole thing completely backfired.
1: Yeah.
0: So we're going to take a quick break.
1: Yeah, cleanse our palates.
0: Yeah, but after the break, things are going to get even messier. We'll be right back.
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1: I'm Latif Nasser. This is Radio Lab. Back with reporter Alex Neeson, who has just faced her deep-seated fear of the roach in a number of unspeakable ways.
0: Yes.
1: But it backfired, and she only managed to surface her maybe even more deep-seated disgust for them.
0: Yeah, I didn't want them in my life, in my city, in my state,
1: sure,
0: anywhere.
1: Sure.
0: On planet Earth.
1: Yeah.
0: I just hate them.
13: This position is okay. And this boom likes to slide.
0: Sort of amidst all of this, I came across this book called Pests, How Humans Create Animal Villains.
1: Ooh.
0: By science writer.
13: Can I cuss on this program?
0: Yes. Bethany Brookshire.
13: So this squirrel is known as Kevin.
0: And this book, it was just Kevin on the front table at my neighborhood bookstore, but it turned out to be exactly what I needed. Because while the animal Bethany hates is a squirrel,
13: and he lives in the maple tree in front of my house.
0: Particularly the ones that she named Kevin.
3: Kevin. Who were eating all of her tomatoes.
4: Doesn't even eat it. Just one bite and then leaves it.
3: So this is like personal.
4: Yes. I really did contemplate a BB gun.
3: Wow.
4: But Kevin is one of the creatures that led me to this deep question.
3: The question the book was asking.
4: What is it that makes us hate animals?
3: Yeah. I could sort of feel it elevating me out of my murder, murder, murder, kill, kill, kill lizard brain to this idea that I could really get behind.
4: Every time an animal has succeeded really well at living near us, we hate them.
3: Mm-hmm.
4: If we can't take it in, tame it, and put it in a little doggy sweater, we do not want it.
3: That word pest takes an animal that is like a living, breathing creature that lives here on this planet with us and turns it into an object.
4: We're saying that that animal has no value. We are saying that anything we need to do to get rid of that animal is worthwhile.
3: Which is exactly how I feel about roaches. And she sort of proposes that we should do away with the category of pest altogether.
4: Mm-hmm.
3: Wait, that's fascinating. And, you know, the wheels in my head just like start spinning. And I just kept thinking like, huh, this is how I want to be in the world. What I want my politic to be. Like, I'm going to make a t-shirt that says abolish pests and let people ask me about it. Like, I'm down. Yep. And I really want to not hate the roach.
4: Yes.
3: But how?
4: Well, so a lot of the way we respond to animals and the anger we feel and the frustration arises out of our own ignorance.
1: Sounds like you need to, you know, walk a mile in their little weird, disgusting feet.
3: Ugh, I know. I think it's time to learn about these revolting, repulsive, nauseating, offensive, terrible animals.
22: Okay, so let's chat a little bit about the disgust response.
3: So I called up entomologist Sammy Ramsey, professor at the University of Colorado Boulder.
22: Okay, I needed you to see what is happening on this tree. Look at this.
3: Because this guy...
22: Somebody look at this.
3: Really...
22: How cute is this bug?
3: Loves bugs.
22: This bug, how cute is this bug?
3: He even has a YouTube channel where he sometimes... sings to bugs.
1: Okay, he likes bugs.
22: I love it.
3: And so I thought, if anyone can help me abolish the pest in my heart, it would be Sammy.
22: All right, Alex, listeners, y'all ready for Dr. Sammy's story time?
3: Yes.
22: It's Dr. Sammy's story time. All right, y'all. We're going to get some theme music for that at some point, but anyway.
3: And maybe it's just because Sammy is really charming, but talking to him, I couldn't help but feel my hatred of the roach.
22: They are the coolest.
3: Begin to soften.
22: Cockroaches are survivors.
3: I learned that they're at least as old as the dinosaurs as a species.
1: Huh.
22: They can go for ridiculous amounts of time without food. You can cut off a cockroach's head and it can survive for more than a week.
3: They can run like 3 miles an hour.
1: Mm-hmm.
3: They're basically the cheetah of the insect world.
1: Cool.
22: They are very resistant to nuclear radiation. They can eat paper, just paper.
3: It's some of these survival techniques, like their tendency to run away from light and their ability to flatten their bodies and squeeze into
22: even the tiniest crack or crevice,
3: that make people distrust them.
22: Like, we step on a cockroach.
3: And then ever so slowly lift our foot.
22: And it runs away. And we're just like,
3: how?
22: What sort of sorcery did you just do?
3: So I was listening to all this stuff Sammy was telling me.
22: Do they have 9 lives?
3: It was almost like I could feel the roach begin to transform into something more than just a pest. So they've sort of evolved to protect themselves in this way from us, the predator, and like other predators, I guess.
22: Like, these organisms are absolutely incredible, and had they not...
3: But then he told me that as much as I didn't want cockroaches around...
22: Cockroaches, they don't want to be here.
3: They didn't want to be around either.
1: Huh. What does that mean?
3: Well, apparently the name...
22: Paraplanita americana, the American cockroach.
3: Is a misnomer.
22: They used to live their best lives just running around on a totally different continent.
3: Okay.
22: But in order to really tell its story, I need to take you back hundreds of years. Mm-hmm. When colonists showed up on the west coast of Africa, they corralled a bunch of human beings onto these ships. They stacked them like furniture and... gave them no opportunities to behave like humans, to go to the restroom. The cleanliness standards on those ships were pretty low. And there were also some hitchhikers on those ships. See, the American cockroach is actually from Africa. And they climbed aboard those ships that had a bunch of unprotected food in various places, and they found the slats of wood between the ships to be great spaces for them to wedge their bodies. And when they got to the U.S., they set up a whole new population.
3: So they got here on slave ships.
22: They didn't really have too much of a choice in the matter.
3: He tells me this in this conversation, and it felt like, damn, okay, why would you, let's start this whole conversation over and just like, can we just not? It was just sort of like I can't even just hate a bug without the shadow of slavery. Like, I just wanted to hate this bug and see if I can not hate it. And then it's like, now this.
1: I mean, can you, like, what was inside of that moment for you?
3: Well, I talked to a bunch of people about this.
2: Are you asking me if I feel kinship to these roasties?
3: Nope, absolutely not. I'm like, and one of them was author and my friend, Angela Flournoy.
2: Obviously, the metaphors abound.
3: Because there's like the thing that I think everyone's going to do, which is be like, oh, great, shared history. You guys survived something together. And so, you know, you should feel some special connection to this insect.
1: Right.
3: That just sort of walks itself into the room.
1: It does.
3: And I'm like, absolutely not. That story just plays straight, like directly into like all the old, just the oldest and most boring racist story that's been told about Black people in this country. I mean, roach is an old anti-Black slur, and because of racism, Black people were forced into poor housing conditions, and so sometimes had to live in closer proximity to the roach. And of course, I knew all that, but to see that that line of history actually started with a roach on a slave ship is just like...
5: Wow. That is,
6: Yeah, it just feels like, it's just like, damn. Like,
5: yeah.
3: I told Cedric Simmons, the exterminator.
5: You know, a lot of people won't treat it with caring hands. And
3: he spoke to this fear of mine.
5: I think they'll weaponize it, you know?
3: Like, should I suppress this? Like, everything winds up in the wrong hands. And it's like...
2: Oh, those people, they probably already know. You know, I just, like, assume... ChatGPT is probably telling people this information, you know? We live in a dystopia.
3: But still, does... Putting this in my story, like, could it deepen this racist idea? Like, does it give legitimacy to the idea that some people have that Black people and roaches go together?
2: I think that it's legitimate, the feelings of, I've tried since I knew I was going to come and talk to you about cockroaches, I really don't like them. And I've been thinking about some of the origins of my dislike. And when I was growing up, my mom was barely like, we would go over a certain relative's house or whatever, and she would like make us shake everything out on our porch before we came inside the house. Mm-hmm. And she was very over the top, like vigilant about roaches and assumptions about like cleanliness. And some of that had to do with this idea of like shame and like socioeconomic shame. And this says something about us. Like, we might not have all the money, et cetera, but we're fastidious. And one evidence of that is like, we don't have roaches.
3: Yeah. The honest thing is that like, when I tell a stranger a story on the record about a roach in my home, like there is something, however small, in my chest that's a little bit like, damn, now they know.
2: Well, you have to free yourself. You have to free yourself from that shame. From, you know?
3: Yeah.
2: You have to free yourself of the burden of, like, that roach ain't got nothing to do with you.
3: Yeah.
13: I think of roaches in the same way that I think of rats.
3: Again, Bethany Brookshire.
13: These are animals that are succeeding because our social contract has failed. Right? The roach arrived in America and succeeded because of a massive failure of a social contract that we called enslavement, right? And they continue to succeed where social contracts fail, where racism thrives, you know, where people end up underserved and kind of forced into histories that leave them in a state of poverty and lack of opportunity, right? And so you could see them not so much as a parallel story, so much as a symbol of the failed social contract that kind of got us here.
3: My goal here is to regard the roach as a roach. And in so many ways, the roach is not just a roach. The roach is a stand-in for like class and race and like all of these things that are like way more consequential than just like a bug being a bug, you know?
1: Yeah.
3: And all of this got me thinking about another roach fact.
22: I can talk about bugs forever, so.
3: Sammy told me about, which is that roaches are only dirty because they live in our sewer systems, which are filthy. And just like in New York, the way we dispose of trash, what do we do with it? We stick it out on the street all night. And then the roaches crawl all over it and pick up germs and stuff.
22: Then these roaches, as gross as they can be sometimes, are constant cleaners.
3: They're actually naturally very clean animals, cleaning their antennae almost the way that cats clean their whiskers.
22: Making sure that they're getting rid of all the bits of foreign matter that could accumulate bacteria or fungi.
3: They spend a lot of time trying to clean themselves of filth that they picked up from us. And it made me wonder, if you take away all the different layers of human filth that we've placed on the roach, what's left? What is that animal?
1: Huh. Yeah, and where? I'm curious. I want to hear more about like how they live on the continent that they are native to.
3: Yeah, so like they live basically anywhere that there's vegetation. So jungle, forests, and they eat primarily organic matter. Leaves, decomposing trees, logs. They're decomposers, so they also eat like the bodies of dead animals and plants.
1: It's so funny to think of them like not in a house or a city or something, like that they're actually like forest creatures, you know?
3: Yeah, yeah. And actually, I thought I would end this story by taking you there. To the place they came from.

We're deep in a tropical rainforest in the Congo Basin. Huge trees, kapoks and mahoganies, tower hundreds of feet overhead. Their canopies filled with monkeys and parrots and eagles. The air is thick and humid. And on the ground, scurrying along the edge of a rotten log, is a female American cockroach. And this one is about to become a mother. At the base of her abdomen is a reddish capsule called a nutheca. It's shaped like a tiny kidney bean. Inside it are 16 eggs. She carries them and incubates them within this protective casing, dragging it along like a wagon. She pauses briefly to nibble at the edge of a damp leaf. She carries on, gliding effortlessly across the jagged debris that covers the forest floor, until she comes across a small hole in the soft, muddy soil. She pauses, looking both ways, making sure the coast is clear, before dropping the nutheca inside. She stares down at her children, or maybe past them. One by one, she oscillates her antennae up towards the sky and back down again, slow and considered, as if reciting a prayer. And then she scurries away. A month passes. The eggs inside become tiny translucent larvae, each the size of a grain of rice. They've grown long, thin antennae, which are folded forward into a tangle of their six stringy legs. The larvae have no lungs, so they breathe through 10 little holes along the sides of their bellies. They're getting hungry and thirsty. And one day, as if responding in perfect time to an invisible conductor, all 16 babies flex the muscles in their abdomens and in unison take a giant collective breath. Their slender bodies swell with air, growing and growing and growing until the nutheca pops, cutting the last tie to their mother that they've got. And together, they scatter. Some towards the river, some towards a wall of underbrush, some up the thick trunks of 100-year-old trees, out into the forest, to begin their lives.

0: This episode was reported by Alex Neeson and produced by Jessica Young and Annie McEwen. It was edited by Pat Walters and fact-checked by Sophie Samii. Special thanks to Jessica Ware, Timothy Marzullo, and Alexandra Bell. Stick around, because coming up next, we're going to switch perspectives from someone learning how to live with bugs they fear to someone who can't live without bugs they love. That's after the break.
1: The local weather person said, you know, it was a fair day, clear skies, 72 degrees. It was a perfect day. You know, it was a real Chamber of Commerce day. But I've never heard that anywhere else except for Norfolk. And at first I thought it was just Dumars. And then slowly I realized, oh, if I say this in Norfolk at different eateries, it seems like people know what I want.
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0: Hey, this is Radiolab. I'm Latif Nasser. Today on Radiolab, we've been discussing an extreme fear of bugs, cockroaches in particular, and one person's journey to overcome that fear. Next up, we're going to play you a conversation from a number of years back with a man who not only didn't fear bugs, but rather famously loved them. This is a conversation with E.O. Wilson, the entomologist and conservationist who died in 2021 at the age of 92, and former Radiolab host Robert Krulwich.
5: Hello, Jad here. This is Radiolab. Coming to you now with Robert Krulwich, my esteemed co-host, who you will hear in just a moment, recently interviewed maybe one of the greatest scientists alive, really, E.O. Wilson. He is a biologist. He is an entomologist, meaning he studies bugs. He's an author, a world-famous conservationist. He recently started the Encyclopedia of Life, which tries to make a list of every single species on the planet. He discovered so many things about how animals communicate, which you'll hear in a moment, particularly ants. And if you heard our Emergent show, you will recognize a bit from that show that repeats in this conversation, but it's really cool to hear the whole conversation without too many edits, which is what we're going to play for you now. So here it is. Here's Robert Krulwich speaking with E.O. Wilson at the 92nd Street Y here in Manhattan.
6: Let's see. For starters, I'm just curious. Do you remember the moment when you said the word scientist, comma, I want to be one?
7: Not scientist, I guess entomologist, you know. I just wanted to work
6: on... You said entomologist?
7: Yes, bugs. Oh, yes. When I was about 8 or 9, I discovered that there were people who actually made their living chasing bugs. I every kid has a bug period. I was just set now never to grow out of mine. You were right of what you said. And I, down in Alabama, we had... people who are driving around in green trucks for the Department of Agriculture, and some of them were exterminating insects. And they were made their living by finding and studying bugs. And I said, well, that's what I want to do. Never mind being a fireman or anything like that. I don't want to do that.
6: So kill bugs.
7: I was frozen in that ambition.
6: At the age of eight or nine.
7: When I really settled down for
6: Now, did science seize you, or did science rescue you? Because you were, how many schools did you go to before you were the age of 14 or whatever it was?
7: It was about 13 or 14 schools in 11 grades. I skipped one grade. So that made me always the runt of the class, which didn't help.
6: So you were the runt kid?
7: Social skills.
6: And the new kid every time.
7: I was always the new kid in the neighborhood, yeah.
6: So that means what... Now, you have a choice here. You could be the class clown or something, or you could go off into the forest and make friends with a worm or something like that.
7: Well, yeah, I guess that's a way of looking at it. I turned to nature and the woods and so on. And then I discovered that this eccentricity made me a socially acceptable in an odd way. So I had the nickname Bugs when I was in my grammar school thing. But then I had a snake period.
8: A snake period.
7: Yeah, and this was in southern Alabama. I guess I was about 15 or 16 by that time. And there were about 40 species of snakes found down there. And in a period of time, about a year, I managed to find them all. I kept a lot of them in the backyard alive. And so I was now known as Snake Wilson. It wasn't because in this intense football culture, I went out for football at this point at the Bruton High School in Alabama, and I weighed 112 pounds. I was the second lightest kid.
8: There are probably a couple of snakes heavier than you.
7: Let me finish the story. I you're a tough competitor.
8: That's right.
7: Anyway, it turned out, you see, there were 23 people on the squad, and I was the entire third string. But anyway, I got respect in part because I was doing all these strange things, and Alabamians are really, they're really very tolerant of eccentricity. They kind of like it, you know, the odd ant that lives up in the attic, and you know, that kind of thing.
8: Uh-huh.
7: So I got along very well, both as a naturalist, you know, fanatical collector and naturalist at the same, and in high school too. At any rate, at the age of 16, I decided that the time had come to get serious about professional entomology, and so I decided to select a group of insects to study, and I said, flies. They're marvelous, tremendous diversity. And so I would start collecting flies. I wanted to become the world expert on flies. But the year was 1945, and in order to study flies, as many of you understand, you have to have insect pens, special pens to put through the body of the specimens.
8: They'll steal.
7: Insect pens were available at that time only from Czechoslovakia. And the supply had been cut off in the United States. Insect pens were unavailable. So I said, what's my favorite group of insects? You know, I don't have to stick pins through, and that's the ants. So I got started my collection by going down to the drugstore and collecting these little pill bottles. And that, with rubbing alcohol, which is isopropyl alcohol, got my collection started. So I built a large collection of ants that I took with me to the University of Alabama.
9: Could you say that
7: I was launched?
9: For lack of pins and for the availability of rubbing alcohol, therefore ants? Or was ants always going to be it and you would have gotten to it by whatever route?
7: I think I eventually would have ended up with ants, but I would have been retarded there. I don't think I would have been able to do serious research until maybe I was 18.
9: Now let's get on to the joy of this may not be obvious to a lot of people, the joy of ant studies, because, you know, if you think about it, they do seem like somewhat indifferent to anyone who's observing them and so on, and you might not wonder exactly why somebody would get delight out of looking at ants, but I want to take you back to one moment, which I think is one of my favorites ever. The question is, how do these little ants communicate with one another? The year is 1953, and you're considering the problem. We know that, at least for us, most of our communication goes because of things we hear or things we see. This does not seem to be the habit of ants. So you have some fire ants, and the question is, you notice that a scout will go find a piece of food and somehow tell the other ants, look what I found, come here and get the food. How do you figure out how the scout ant tells the other ants that, A, there is food and where it is?
7: We had the idea, even back then people did, or biologists, that the ants were somehow laying a trail down, and then they were telling the other ants, go out and follow that trail. But nobody knew where the trail came from, and they didn't know really how it worked, and they didn't know how ants communicated otherwise. And you're perfectly right. Human beings are really unusual, along with birds. We are audiovisual, and that puts us in a tiny minority of all of the creatures on Earth, which are primarily chemical in their communication. It wasn't understood or appreciated at that time. Pheromones. Many of you have heard the word pheromone. Pheromones are the key to understanding communication of the vast majority of animal species. We didn't know it then. And one day I set out. I was culturing fire ants then in the laboratory at Harvard. And I said, I'm going to get to the bottom of this. And the way I did it was to dissect these tiny, tiny ants. Very difficult to do, but I dissected them.
9: Now, wait a second. So you're watching the ant going along, and it's laying its abdomen or some part of its body. It's laying it on the ground.
7: That's right. I can see the ant running along, and under magnification, I can see that it's sticking out its sting and dragging the sting. Something's coming out of that sting.
9: Like kind of like a fountain pen or something?
7: A little bit like that, yeah. And I proceed to, believe me, folks, this is the way science goes. I mean, it really is simple-minded. It's only later when you're doing the technical paper, you know, and you're producing the mathematical models and you're describing the microanalysis and so on that it looks tough. It's really, this is the way you're thinking when you're doing science. So I said, I'm going to find out what the organs are inside this ant, and I'm going to track down where that stuff is coming from. So what I did was to do anatomy, and then, just dissect it. I knew approximately what the different glands were and so on.
9: I mean, you snipped off the part where the glands were?
7: You just dissect open.
9: Oh, you opened it.
7: An ant, and just the way you would any animal. Although it's exceedingly difficult when it's about the size of a grain of salt. That's the tough part. But anyway.
9: Aren't your hands going, ooh?
7: Well, yes, your hand is vibrating. And in fact, it was down at the limit. I didn't go to a micro manipulator, you know, which is when you're doing it with controls. And I did it raw, manually. But it was right at the limit. So the way I did it was I got these very fine needles in. Because there was this inevitable vibration in your hand, you can see it when you put it in the microscope. Everybody has it. You know, it's a little vibration, but highly magnified. It allowed me to use the needle like a jackhammer. I could do it if I did it just right. Ooh. You know, and just open up the ant. Anyway, I took out the various organs one after the other, and I made a preparation, and I made an artificial trail.
9: Wait a second, make sure I just follow this. Yeah, so you've now got like six organs, and you've got the little smooshed each one of the six organs, and then you're going to take, let me just see if I remember this, you're going to take a sharpened birchwood applicator stick.
7: Yes, and then I smeared out one organ after another. No effect.
9: Wait a second, where are there ants? Are there ants yet? You have brought ants?
7: I'm leading my artificial trails from the colony that I have in the lab.
9: Oh, so there are ants over here.
7: Yeah.
9: You got your birch stick here, and you're drawing lines of gut stuff, I guess.
7: That's basically what it is, just different organs. I've washed each one in turn and then smeared it out. And finally, I came to a little finger-shaped organ, which we didn't know the function of. It's just a tiny little thing tucked down there, and I smeared that out, and incredible. I didn't have to tell them to follow that trail. They exploded out of the nest running along that thing. And
9: Does that mean, like, if you'd taken the stick, could you go, doop, doop, doop, doop, and all the ants would go, doop, doop, doop, doop?
7: Yeah, well, I started playing around with this. It was so effective. For demonstrations, I would write my name. And a column of 100, 200, 300 ants would come pouring out back and forth, and they'd actually write my name, an ant. That was the beginning. Just to show that there is some seriousness to this, that was the beginning, and we were able to...
9: We have an offended ant lover somewhere in the room. All right, now I want to finish this little section because this is my favorite story of all. When you get bad, you get bad. This is, once you begin to figure out how these chemicals and the pheromones and the smells that they give off become communicating devices, you discover that when an ant dies, this doesn't happen to be exactly in that category. When an ant dies, ants not being the smartest creatures around, it just sort of dies and it just sits there. And for the first day or two, all the other ants just don't even notice it. Mm-hmm. And then when it begins to decompose, it begins to give off a smell. And then the first time it gives off a smell, I guess the next ant that passes by goes, whoa, and says, we have a dead ant here.
7: That's right.
9: And he takes the ant and puts it in the dead place. I guess the ant, dead place.
7: Yeah, I'll tell you about the experiment because I had a lot of fun with it. But let me say that my chemist colleagues and I quickly worked out the chemical code of the ants. We found somewhere, or a good part of it, we found that the ants were communicating somewhere between 10 to 20 chemical signals. They have glands all over their bodies, that the function of which were unknown. And many of these glands produce pheromones, you know, some for to alarm, some to recruit, some to identify themselves as a member of a caste, and so on.
9: And one of them says, "I am dead." With the "I am dead"
7: I'm
9: smell.
7: Coming to that. Oh, yeah. Okay. Well, how does an ant, when it dies, how is it identified? As you say, you know, how do the others know? When an ant dies, then for a while it just lies there. You know, if we saw one of us just lying on the ground like this, we'd probably do something. Maybe not in New York, but I mean, but usually we'd do something because, you know, we're audio visual. But in the case of the ants, there
9: it's an
7: has
9: interesting
7: to
9: idea.
7: Be,
9: New York, most ant-like city in America. Anyway, go ahead.
7: At any rate, the ant begins to decompose. And I was really going crazy with this. We were so successful. I mean, we were making one discovery after another. It was wonderful. And I was going crazy with this. So I said, how does an ant identify a corpse? It's got to be in the substances that are being produced by decomposition. It's got to be. And in those days, we had just hit upon, animal behaviors generally, had just hit upon the idea of sign stimuli, that animals don't grasp a whole lot of stimuli the way we do, you know, and assess the gestalt in a variety of signals. They usually work out of one substance or a very small number of substances or a site, and then that releases their complex behavior. So I was going to find that, what's the corpse substance? It turns out, well, this is how science works across. It turned out that for some reason I never found out, a chemist had already identified a large number of decomposition substances in rotting insects. And so with that as my guide, I gathered in pure form on my laboratory shelf a whole variety of them. The place for a while smelled like a combination between an outhouse and a charnel house.
9: I'll list you some of the smells. You have rotten fish smell, feces smell, rancid body smell.
7: Yeah, that's the fatty acids that you have in body.
9: So when
7: odor.
9: People were walking up the corridor at your in your building, what did they like stay?
7: I never tried to explain to them, but there was it was a very strange smelling place. You know, skate hole was one of the that's the essence of feces.
9: Yes.
7: Well, at any rate, I then started with my typical experiments. I started daubing dummy ants with tiny, tiny amounts of these different substances and observing, and nothing happened until finally I came to one of the substances, oleic acid.
9: Oleic acid.
7: Yes, a fatty acid of a particular kind. Bingo. The ants then picked it up, and the dummy, with nothing but the only signal they had was oleic acid, and they took it and dropped that dummy on the refuse pile.

0: You're dead. You're dead. That's it. You're dead. All the way to the grave.
1: Goodbye.
0: Goodbye.
1: What happened then was that the ant would proceed to clean itself. Ants are always cleaning themselves. And finally, but if it didn't clean itself enough when it got back, picked up and brought out. So finally it's clean enough, and then it can re-enter the realm of the living.
2: You have once sometimes described the process of science as you do it as a form of storytelling. Mm-hmm. What did you mean by that?
1: Well, I mean, I think as everyone here understands, that human beings are the storytelling species. The way we think is in narrative. You know, we build scenarios forward, and when we're making a decision, we're running one scenario after another forward. We're telling a story to ourselves. I'm going to do this, that will follow, and so and so will probably do this, and so on. And I will lose that, or I'll gain this, or I will finish that. And they tell stories of real past, what happened to me. And then, of course, this allows them to make fictional stories. The scientist tells stories, and he hopes they will be true stories. He's thinking, oh, there's this, there's that. This creature is doing this. That creature must be detecting this or have evolved in such a way. And then you make a series of stories. And these are called hypotheses. And the fancy term then for doing science by storytelling is the method of multiple competing hypotheses. And then you figure, you do the experiments to find out which of the stories is true.
3: That was a conversation between E.O. Wilson and Robert Krulwich, my co-host. Hope you enjoyed it. See you in a couple of weeks.
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10: We've had probably the best year in our history last year. 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
9: Daniel Diermeyer is the chancellor of Vanderbilt University. 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
11: From NPR News in Washington, I'm Dan Ronan. President Trump is remembering Senator Lindsey Graham as a great politician and skilled dealmaker in an appearance on NBC's Meet the Press. The South Carolina Republican died last night, age 71, in Washington, D.C. NPR's Eric McDaniel reports.
12: Trump said he spoke to Graham by phone Saturday night after the senator returned from a trip abroad. He remembered the South Carolinian as a loyal ally who fiercely advocated for the president's agenda, despite

0: bunch of them. All of them right now are under attack. And all of them have lost their trust to a certain extent. I think we have a tendency to focus on the problems, and that's great. We need to reform. We need to get things better. But let's not forget the tremendous good that many of these institutions do every day. When I interact with our undergraduates, and I do it on a regular basis, I have dinner with a group of undergraduates. I see how they've embraced a culture of civil discourse on campus, how they live that, and how much they're motivated by having an impact in the world. It's amazing. This may sound like an overstatement, but I don't really care. When I look at these students, let's say 30 years from now, they run the country, we're in fine shape. It's enormously impressive to see what they're doing, and they're doing it the right way.
1: That, again, was Daniel Diermeier, Chancellor of Vanderbilt University. Let me know what you thought of this episode, or if you have any ideas for future episodes. Our email is radio@freakonomics.com. We will be back next week with a new show. Until then, take care of yourself. And if you can, someone else too.
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7: I'm Christopher Kimball, and this is Milk Street Radio. Today, we travel to Mexico. First up, we go to Mexico City to find out what to eat and what to avoid.
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7: Rick Martinez reveals the amazing world of salsa.
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11: Live from NPR News in Washington, I'm Dan Ronan. President Trump and others are praising the late Senator Lindsey Graham, who died Saturday night. Graham was 71. Paramedics were called to his Washington, D.C. home for a report of a person suffering a medical emergency. Graham's fellow South Carolina Senator Tim Scott was on CNN's State of the Union.
12: America's lost a true statesman. We don't have many left, but he was a true statesman. But I've lost a friend. It is a morning of mourning for me. It's a powerful reminder that life is fleeting, that we are not here very long.
11: Graham had just returned to Washington after a fact-finding trip to Ukraine. Congress is back in session tomorrow, and with the death of Lindsey Graham, the Republican ranks have thinned even further, making it more difficult to pass important legislation. NPR's Mara Liasson reports.
13: The Republican majority in Congress was already slim, and it just got slimmer. The sudden death of Senator Graham and the absence of Republican Kentucky Senator Mitch McConnell makes Congress's job harder. McConnell has been hospitalized since mid-June, and there's not been a lot of information about his condition. Meanwhile, Congress

0: A collection of our very best recipes, including some of our favorite dishes from Mexico. You can also find us on Facebook at Christopher Kimball's Milk Street, on Instagram at 177 Milk Street. 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

0: Hi, this is Kevin Cubbins, your co-host of Beale Street Caravan. Coming up next time on the program, we'll have a tribute to the life of Mississippi gospel bluesman Leo Bud Welch, featuring music and interview from the Beale Street Caravan Vault. 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
4: 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I'm Alzo Slade.
5: And I'm Peter Sagal. The U.S. men's team is out of the World Cup. So the question for America now is, does this mean soccer is stupid again? We'll ask what might continue to hold our interest, plus musician Jason Narduzzi, who's played with everyone from Superchunk to actor Michael Shannon, finds out what it's like to play with us. And Alzo Slade, now that he's gone on the road with us a few times, lays down the law.
4: Rule 24, early risers, keep it down.
5: We'll ask who really wants to sleep in on our quiz, coming up right after this hour's news.
6: From NPR News in Washington, I'm Dan Ronan. Republican Senator Lindsey Graham of South Carolina is dead. He was 71. Graham's office said he died Saturday night after a brief sudden illness. NPR's Sam Greenglass reports.
7: Since his election to the Senate in 2002, Graham has become known for promoting muscular military intervention abroad. And as judiciary chair, played a key role confirming Supreme Court Justice Amy Coney Barrett. Around his own bid for the Republican presidential nomination in 2016, Graham called Donald Trump a bigot and said Trump would destroy the GOP, but has since become one of the president's closest allies. NPR asked Graham about that evolution in 2019.
8: He's proven to me that he's been a better president than I thought he would. I had very low expectations. But what he does is he listens to people, including me and others.
7: Trump called Graham one of the greatest people and senators I have ever known. South Carolina's Republican governor can immediately appoint a replacement. Sam Greenglass, NPR News, Washington.
6: President Trump says he's ordered the military to conduct wide-scale bombing against Iran should Iran assassinate him. However, there's no automatic process that allows the president to trigger a military attack. That decision would be up to Vice President J.D. Vance. While not addressing the specific concern on ABC's This Week, the U.S. Ambassador to the United Nations, Mike Walz, did discuss those kind of plots that he says are always a concern to the president.
9: They have operatives here in the United States. Plots are ongoing, but our intelligence community, the FBI, our law enforcement entities are absolutely on top of it.
6: Saturday, Iran's new supreme leader vowed to avenge the death of his father, who was

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7: Hey there, welcome to LiveWire. I'm your host, Luke Burbank. This week on the show, we are talking to Aubrey Gordon, host of the podcast Maintenance Phase, which debunks health and wellness claims that are kind of questionable. And boy, does she have her work cut out for her these days. We're going to talk about the Blue Zone diet, also semaglutides, those are like Ozempic, and why you might want to think twice before taking any medication that says it's a miracle drug. Then we're going to talk to the writer and former rapper Jean Grey about her new memoir, In My Remaining Years. She talks about a whole bunch of stuff in this book, including her very specific wishes for her own funeral. Then we're going to hear some music from Latin Grammy-nominated Hoshe. Look, I would like to promise you that this episode of LiveWire will cure all of your problems, but legally I can't say that. I can tell you, though, it's going to be a great one, so stick around.
8: Live from NPR News in Washington, I'm Janine Hurst. Republican Senator Mitch McConnell released a statement on his health today saying he won't be returning to the Senate yet on the advice of his doctors after he was hospitalized for several weeks after falling and sustaining minor injuries. He says he later developed pneumonia and is now out of the hospital. McConnell didn't say when he would return. His condition has been the subject of much concern after there was no statement from his office since he was hospitalized last month. He included a photo of him and his wife, Elaine Cho, in the statement. Kentucky's Governor Andy Beshear has called on McConnell to update constituents on his condition. Republican Senator Lindsey Graham died last night from an aortic dissection, according to the Washington, D.C. Medical Examiner. He was 71 years old. Ukrainian President Zelensky says his country lost a staunch advocate. NPR's Joanna Kakissis reports Graham had just visited Ukraine.
9: Writing on social media, Zelensky said he was deeply saddened by Graham's death and called him a true defender of freedom. Graham visited Ukraine 10 times since Russia's full-scale invasion in February 2022. His last visit was just last week. He met with Zelensky and toured a drone production facility. On Friday, Graham told reporters in Kyiv that the White House was ready to support a new sanctions bill on Russia.
10: We have a magic moment in time here. In the coming months, if we do this right, we can end this war.
9: He said the plan includes strengthening Ukraine's military. Joanna Kakissis, NPR News, Kyiv.
8: The U.S. is launching more strikes against Iran this evening. This after Iran fired warning shots at a tanker attempting to transit through a different route on the Strait of Hormuz yesterday, which Tehran says is a violation of the Memorandum of Understanding. And Iran says the strait is now closed. U.S. Ambassador to the U.N. Mike Waltz says Iran is trying to hold the world hostage to come to a deal.
11: I think Iran is still very much of the mindset that it can use the global economy as some type of leverage.
8: Speaking there on ABC's This Week, federal health authorities say an outbreak of a foodborne illness has now been detected in 31 states. NPR's Joe Hernandez reports.
12: Cyclosporiasis is a gastrointestinal disease caused by the parasite Cyclospora, which can contaminate food and water. The Centers for Disease Control and Prevention says it's still trying to figure out what caused the spike in infections and that the total number of cases could rise. Previous outbreaks in the U.S. have been linked to raspberries, basil, cilantro, snow peas, and lettuce. Cyclosporiasis is not typically fatal and no deaths have been reported, but federal health officials say there have been 86 hospitalizations. Joe Hernandez, NPR News.
8: You're listening to NPR News from Washington. More university students are sticking with it. A new report finds a higher number of students are remaining enrolled in college after their first semester. NPR's Alyssa Nadworny has more.
13: The National Student Clearinghouse Research Center tracks persistence and retention to see if students who head to college actually stay there on the path to a degree. More than 2.6 million students started college in the fall of 2024, and the report found more than 77% of them returned to school for a second year. That's up slightly from the prior year's data. There were also increases in the outcomes for Black and Hispanic students. They saw decade-high rates at which they returned to college for the next fall. Racial gaps still persist, with white and Asian students returning to college at higher rates. Alyssa Nadworny, NPR News.
8: A proposed legal settlement with the federal government would require the Keystone Pipeline Systems operator to pay a civil penalty of nearly $27 million, this over a major oil spill in Kansas in December of 2022. Canada-based Southbow would also spend about $40 million to prevent future accidents under terms of the agreement that were filed in court last week. It would resolve allegations that Southbow violated U.S. and Kansas clean water laws in operating the pipeline. The 2002 rupture dumped nearly 13,000 barrels of heavy crude oil into a creek in Washington County, about 150 miles northwest of Kansas City. The company denies the allegations. I'm Janine Herbst, and you're listening to NPR News from Washington.
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7: Hey, thanks so much, Elena Passarello. Thanks to everyone tuning in all over America. We have a lot of show to get to this week, so we might as well get to it. Of course, first, we got to kick things off the way we always do, with the best

0: Nice.
1: And this is happening in Zimbabwe, Australia, America, Denmark, but it started in England. And in Northern Ireland, there is a woman who is maybe the most famous park runner in Belfast. Her name is Grace Chambers. She just completed her 250th park run.
0: Nice.
1: And she's 97 years old.
2: Wow.
1: I know.
2: 97.
1: She's a retired teacher. She started doing park running when she was 88 after she had major invasive surgery.
0: Whoa.
1: And a member of her rehab team was like, hey, there's this cool thing where we get together when we run 5Ks at the park. And she was like, all right, just give me a couple weeks. And so she started doing it. And there have been a few obstacles. She's broken her leg. Park run was shut down during COVID. She often runs with her daughter. She's made several close friends, and she's kind of walking around these park runs in and around Belfast with celebrity status. At one point, an Olympic gold medalist named Kelly Holmes came to run with her. And she was running alongside Grace Chambers, and Grace was like, stop talking to me. You're messing up my time. Earlier this year, she had a valve replacement heart surgery. She only took 1 week off. She told the doctor, well, you got me this new valve. I guess I got to go test it out. And she was back in the park as soon as she could. And the sort of icing on the cake is recently, once she completed her 250th run, the Orion Park in Belfast has dedicated a bench in her name. It says, this is Grace's Bench, the park runner extraordinaire. And if anybody ever asks me to do a park run, I will probably be taking a rest on that bench.
2: Absolutely. Did I tell you the last time that I did a 5K was many years ago?
1: Huh.
2: And through a clerical error, I got entered in the over 70 category, which I then won.
1: Hey.
2: So then I called the guy who got second place in the over 70 category. And I was like, you are the true winner of this 5K. And he said, well, that's great. Would you like to run a marathon with me? And we did. The guy's named John DiLoretto, and he and I trained for a marathon and did a marathon together.
1: Get that guy a bench.
2: The best news that I heard all week takes us to Ohio, where a woman named Rosie Pollock was recently reflecting on her childhood and one particular part of her childhood, which is that her dad, a guy named Buzz, loved to write her letters. Throughout her life, her dad wrote her something like 3,500 letters or so. These would be like if she was off at summer camp or if they were separated for any reason. And then as she moved into young adulthood, he would write her letters to congratulate her on various milestones. He would tell her how it was going in his grad school program. He was getting his PhD from Antioch. Sometimes he would write her a letter to talk about his favorite sandwich at Subway.
1: And so
2: a little while ago, Rosie, who now has children of her own, noticed that her dad, Buzz, was just kind of seemed a little off. You know, he had finally gotten that PhD. His life was kind of slowing down in the way that it does when, you know, you maybe get a little bit further into your life. And she had this idea. She thought maybe something that would help him kind of get his vim and vigor back would be to write letters again. And so she made a TikTok, of course, because this is what we do nowadays, and basically asked people on TikTok, would you like to get a letter from my dad? And like immediately 1,200 people said, yes, please.
1: Oh my God.
2: In fact, so many people wanted letters from Buzz that basically they created this dad letter project, and they were able to get, I think it's 3 additional dads to volunteer for duty. So they've got this team of dads now. If you go to their website, the website is the Dad Letter Project, just Google that. And you basically fill out a form kind of explaining like what's going on with you, what you'd like the subject matter to be of the dad letter. And then one of these dads will straight up write you a full on letter, address it to you, and put a stamp on it, which they pay for, and send you a letter.
1: I love that it's also not that project where you say, please write my dad a letter, right?
2: It's
1: right. So, and then the dad gets 250 letters from all over the world. It's so active. It's like, give my dad a project so that everybody can learn about what a cool guy he is.
2: And Buzz takes it very seriously. He claims that he never gets tired of writing, but if he's sort of getting burned out on a particular day, he will stop mid-letter. He will go home, he will go to sleep, he will get up the next day, and he will pick the letter up where he left off, because he's not phoning. I mean, he's literally not phoning this in, but he's also he's really giving these things his best shot. So thousands of people having their lives improved by getting a letter from one of these dads. That

0: is the best news that I heard all week. All right, let's get our first guest on over here. Speaking of writing, she's an amazing writer who's built her career busting questionable health claims and anti-fat culture, which it turns out is still happening all over the place, unfortunately. But gosh darn it, Elena, if she doesn't make this all very fun and interesting while she's at it. She's the author of two books, including the New York Times bestseller, You Just Need to Lose Weight and 19 Other Myths About Fat People. When she is not writing, she is one of the co-hosts of the wildly popular podcast, Maintenance Phase. This is Aubrey Gordon, who joined us at the Alberta Rose Theater in Portland, Oregon.
1: Someone? Wow. Hello, voices emerging from the darkness.
0: All right, all right, all right, all right, okay. I've literally never gotten that response. 11 years of doing the show. Well, that doesn't count. Yeah. Aubrey, welcome back to Livewire.
2: Hi, thanks for having me. What a treat.
0: I'm such a fan of Maintenance Phase. It's so smart and engaging and fun. It's just like the perfect amount of every kind of a thing. I also, not to brag, I host a couple other podcasts, and my least favorite question is when someone says, what is your podcast about? So I'll ask you, Aubrey Gordon, what is your podcast about?
1: Maintenance Phase is a podcast that is about debunking junk science claims that are often sort of trotted out in the name of weight loss, sort of wellness writ large, and sometimes public health. So that's what we do. We're debunkers.
0: And you're not...
1: Thanks.
0: You're not running out of material, huh?
1: Not anytime soon.
0: Yeah.
1: Not anytime soon. No. Wellness farms. We're not running out of content. You know what I mean? Like, we got all kinds of stuff to think and talk about. Plenty of stuff that I think probably would rather not have to talk about. But here we are. Absolutely.
0: I love how smart you and the co-host Michael Hobbs are on these topics, and also your kind of dynamic together. I'm wondering, like, what are your and Michael's qualifications for hosting a show like this? Is it just having a very, like, good BS detector? Is that like the first core competency of doing this?
1: I think that our qualifications are low tolerance for nonsense. And I think that's pretty much it, right? Like, we are a couple of guys. We're not healthcare providers ourselves. We are not researchers ourselves. But what we're trying to do is dig into the primary text of science rather than someone telling you about a report that they said they read when they saw a headline, and it might have been from The Onion, or it might have been a TV ad for a weight loss drug, or it might have been something, right, like that all of this stuff, sort of our health and wellness information, while political information might get fact-checked, while current events stuff might get a little bit more of a fact-check, health and wellness, one would hope, right? Like, one would hope. I'm living in a dream world for a moment. Allow me that.
0: Nobody wake up Aubrey Gordon. It's dangerous. What? If you wake her up in this state, it's very dangerous.
1: It's the end of Newhart, and I'm just waking up.
0: Exactly. Welcome to the snow globe.
1: Sure. There are areas in media that are very rigorously fact-checked, or at least that aspire to, or that we expect should be able to. And I think health and wellness, along with, like, historically, like, women's media, is often a place where fact-checking takes a real back seat. Mm-hmm. And I think where a lot of us get our ideas about sort of what is, like, quote-unquote common sense for wellness or for weight loss really just comes straight from advertising, right? That's actually, like, one of the top sources of, like, quote-unquote health and wellness information in our lives. And those are people who are trying to sell you things, right? Like, that can't be your source for science, everybody, but it is one of our main sort of things that we think of as a source for science.
0: How did you and Michael Hobbs end up doing this podcast together?
1: He was a reporter for Huffington Post Highline and had worked on a number of really phenomenal stories for for them. One that he was working on is an exceptional story called Everything You Know About Obesity Is Wrong, which if you haven't read it, I just so strongly recommend it. It's exceptional. And he had called me a bunch of times to be like, can I quote you for this story? And I was like, no, I'm scared.
0: Really?
1: Yeah. He's like, Mr. Fact Check. I was like, I don't want to mess up.
0: Had you been writing and speaking? So you were kind of out in the discourse on this.
1: I had been writing, but I was anonymous at that point, and I hadn't like shown my face publicly or whatever. And as it happened, a good friend of mine was doing a performance up in Seattle, and I talked to Mike and was like, I'm going to be in Seattle. And he was like, cool, we're getting lunch. And I was like, I get there at like 5 p.m. and I drive out at 9. And he was like, then we're having a late lunch, I guess. And we did, and we just sat and talked for a really long time and hit it off. And the next call I got from Mike was when the lockdowns hit, and he was like, seems like a good time to start a podcast, no?
0: Yeah.
1: So that's what we did.
0: It's amazing. It is the absolute best case scenario, because there were so many podcasts that were started during the pandemic.
3: Yes.
0: And so many of them were so forgettable, and yet you two really hit upon something.
1: Listen, we've already stopped talking about Dennis Quaid's podcast, The Denaissance. You know what I mean?
0: Like, what about
1: we've lost so much already.
0: I mean, and by the way, RIP podcast. Jeremy Piven's podcast, How You Live in J. Piven.
3: No.
0: Look
1: at
0: that.
1: Real? Is that a real thing?
0: Oh, far too real.
1: Oh, no.
0: I think they had about 8 episodes.
1: Oh, no.
0: So we have...
1: I'm going to listen to 100% of those. Oh, no.
0: We are talking to Aubrey Gordon, one half of the Maintenance Phase podcast here on LiveWire. We have to take a very short break, but don't go anywhere. Much more in a moment. Stay with us.

0: 10 years ago, Hollywood was all about superheroes and sequels. 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
1: That same spirit is at the heart of the Waco Indie Film Festival, celebrating its 10th anniversary, July 16th through the 19th.
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3: Hey, welcome back to LiveWire, everybody. My name is Luke Burbank, here with Elena Passarello, a fine assortment of folks at the Alberta Rose Theater here in Portland, Oregon, and Aubrey Gordon from the Maintenance Phase podcast. I'm curious what the sort of research and preparation is for an episode of the show. The sense I have is that either you or your co-host, Michael Hobbs, kind of take the primary research role and then kind of unfold this story for the other person. But I mean, it seems like you are really, really putting in your time on trying to learn everything you can about the topic. Like, how involved is the research?
4: I will say, I just postponed a record with Mike because I was like, I'm going to be ready by this date, I promise. And then I was like, no, there's more research to do. So this will have been, by the time we record next week, this will have been a month on of just full-time research on bulletproof coffee. Butter and the coffee guy. The butter and the coffee guy?
3: Oh, yeah, sure.
4: Yeah. Do you remember bulletproof?
3: I was putting butter in my coffee for a while.
4: Were you doing it?
3: Yeah.
4: Yeah,
3: it was
4: absolutely.
3: It was a weird time.
4: People were like, it tastes great. And I'm like, I mean, I bet. Like, it's butter. I don't know why it wouldn't.
3: Wow.
4: But yeah, so there's been like a deep dive into that guy. And like, I wouldn't have thought that there was 4 weeks worth of research to
3: wow.
4: do. He says he was the first person ever to sell something on the internet. And I'm like, I don't know how to confirm or disconfirm that extremely wild claim.
3: Yeah. I was listening to an episode that you did about GLP-1 drugs, specifically Ozempic, but I noted that it was back in, I think, 2023, so it was a little while ago, maybe almost 2 years ago. There has been still so much more sort of prevalence of these drugs in the culture, and I guess I'm curious what you see as the sort of like pros and cons of these. How do we say it? I was saying it wrong.
4: GLP-1s.
3: Semaglutides?
4: Semaglutides.
3: Semaglutides.
4: It took so long for me to figure out how to say that right. Yeah, I mean, I think probably the best indicator of like where we are now is the Hims and Hers ad from the Super Bowl.
3: Uh-huh. The people that were selling boner pills have shifted over to this like alleged weight loss drug.
4: Look at you doing the yeoman's work of a host, saying don't have to. Look at you. I appreciate it.
3: I mean, honestly, I was doing some amateur research on that whole subject myself, so I was ready to go. Put me in, coach. But you're saying that the fact that this thing that's started off as a drug that was supposed to help manage diabetes has now moved into the arena of something that is being pitched purely as a way to modify your body.
4: Yes, and I think perhaps the biggest issue there isn't that people are taking weight loss drugs. Like, you do you, team. You want to take some weight loss drugs? Go for it. You don't want to? You don't have to. Look at that. Mm-hmm. And the issue is, there is infinitely more demand than there is supply for the actual molecule that is Ozempic. Novo Nordisk owns that molecule currently.
5: Uh-huh. Wow.
4: So lots of places are saying that they're selling compounded semaglutide. Baby, we don't know what that is, but it's not semaglutide because that is owned by Novo Nordisk and they are not letting it out. Right, so
3: the boner pill people lied to me.
4: Well, I know it's really hard to imagine that the people who are like obesity is killing everyone, all the fat people are going to kill all of us in that ad, right? Mm-hmm. we're actually maybe playing that up a little bit. It's weird. So, like, that seems to me to be the biggest issue here, is that we have mostly press that is fanning the flames of desire for these drugs and ramping up the excitement when they know that there's not enough supply to cover all of the diabetic people. So diabetic people can't get it. People who want it for weight loss can't get it. And now the available substance is a compounded version that is, like, not subject to the same level of scrutiny from the FDA. I can't think of a time in my lifetime that this many people have been striving to get the same drug in the same moment.
5: Yeah.
4: Like, that's wild. That's a wild place to be in. And I think it's really unfortunate that we have this system set up whereby private companies can just sort of print cash, is what it feels like.
3: Not to mention something, we're talking to Aubrey Gordon from the Maintenance Phase podcast here on LiveWire, something that came up in that episode, which was, you have this thing that's billed as, like, you know, the cure for obesity. Like, there's a magic pill, and then it immediately creates a question for people who are in larger bodies. Like, why aren't you doing it? Mm-hmm. Like, another, and you're citing a long list of things that preceded it, whether it's Fen-Phen, whether it's Ally.
4: Yeah.
3: It's like another conversation that somebody is thrust into having about, like, why aren't they availing themselves of this?
4: The other thing that happens, in addition to downplaying medical side effects, is that we also move the goalposts on what kind of weight loss is acceptable.
3: Right.
4: Right? That, like, one of the big sort of refrains that you will hear in the Ozempic conversation is, like, that's the easy way out, and you got to do it the hard way. And I think that what that reveals about us is that we don't actually care how much people weigh. We care about watching fat people suffer. That is actually the request, is, like, I need to see you in pain while you're pursuing thinness. It's not acceptable to folks, right?
3: So that fat phobia can follow a person through whatever their body looks like, to where they're a person who now weighs less because of maybe taking one of these drugs, but they didn't do it correctly. They're still receiving the ire of somebody who's judging them in essentially the same manner.
4: Totally, which also encourages that person to exhibit more anti-fatness toward fat people, to distance themselves, to be like, they're the bad ones, I actually did it, even if I didn't do it in quote-unquote the right way. So it's just it's a really complicated time to feel like, I think for a lot of folks, particularly thin folks, it felt like we had made a lot of gains in the body positivity world, and really all it took was one magic pill or magic injection to sort of share what I think a lot of fat folks knew, which was like, oh, guys, we're doing a lot of window dressing here. Mm-hmm. There isn't the sort of depth of change that would get people to start a conversation like this from a more critical or skeptical place.
3: I could talk to you for hours, literally. I have a very parasocial relationship with you as a Maintenance Phase listener.
5: Same.
3: But I would be remiss if we didn't try to quickly get to the bottom of the whole Blue Zones situation, which it's been a wild ride. If you know what these are, this was, you know, these parts of the world where people supposedly regularly live into their 100s. And I'm the kind of person who's like buying a certain kind of bean thing from Trader Joe's because TikTok said it's on the Blue Zone diet. But then there was a whole big piece that was like, actually, this is all BS.
4: Yeah, there was.
3: And then there was the Maintenance Phase episode, which sort of came down somewhere in the middle. Do I have to throw these beans out from Trader Joe's, Aubrey?
4: No, I am a bean truther. I love beans. I have a keychain that says, a friend of mine who's a food blogger, Rebecca Eisenberg, has started calling me the beanfluencer because I never stop talking about beans. So I now have a keychain that says beanfluencer on it. It's fine. So the Blue Zones as a concept, for folks who are unfamiliar, the idea was to map out all the places on the globe where people were living past 100 years. It wasn't where the life expectancy the longest. It wasn't where do people have the fewest chronic health conditions. It wasn't any other measure. It was just, do you live past 100? How many of you are there? If there are a lot, it's a blue zone. That got spun up pretty quickly by a guy named Dan Buettner, who wrote like a Blue Zones cookbook and a couple of books and had a Netflix series about it. There was then a large-scale debunking that got a bunch of traction that found that in one of those regions, in a blue zone in Greece, a number of people were essentially just committing pension fraud. And that appears to be true. People were not living past 100. They were collecting checks from family members.
3: But as you and Michael point out, that seemed to be sort of localized to
4: Greece.
3: That
4: was one of the blue zones.
3: Right.
4: I think the other thing that Mike brought up about this that I really appreciated was, again, we got really hyper-focused on this idea of, like, there's something magical happening in places where more than usual people live past 100. But the flip side of that is that a lot of these places had relatively low life expectancies and were pretty poor areas, right? So it just is, like, a really tricky thing where you can go, sure, we can look at centenarians and act like that is a especially special thing. Or we can look at the massive body of research that we have on how to increase life expectancies overall, whether or not people live to 100 mm-hmm. and have to eat the special minestrone with the special beans yeah. from Sardinia.
5: Yeah.
4: there are lots and lots of things that we can do right here, right now that aren't like this sort of party trick of like, where are the most people over 100? Where is the guy from the Today Show going to do his little Smuckers with a name like Smuckers? It's right. got to be good. Yeah.
3: But the larger idea is, why don't we pursue policies that give more people better healthcare access mm-hmm. so that more people are living a healthy life, not just randomly. There's like six guys like chain smoking who's maybe got to 105.
4: Totally, absolutely. Yeah. Or maybe we're committing pension fraud. Who knows? Yeah.
3: With so much of this stuff being exaggerated or unreliable, I'm curious for you in your own life, what are your like, what's your North Star? Like, what are your kind of principles that you think about that do feel true to you when so much of the stuff that's out there is a sales pitch?
4: I really think that most of it is just like, you know what it looks like to eat well. You know what it feels like when you're cooking for yourself and you like what you're cooking. Mm-hmm. Focus on the joy of taking care of yourself. Mm-hmm. And great, thank you. and I think as much as possible, honestly, the other big change, this is such a good question. I have not been asked this before, and I'm thinking it through in real time. The other thing that I have done, honest to God, is every streaming service that I have that offers an ad-free option, I will pay them for an ad-free
3: wow.
4: option.
3: Wow, that's profound.
6: Yes.
4: Because yeah. that's where yeah. just an overwhelming volume of garbage is yeah. just like Hulu ads, yeah. where you're just like, oh, every commercial break is 7 Wegovy ads back to
3: yeah.
4: back.
3: Yeah.
4: I'm good. Right? Yeah.
3: I never thought of that as being basically yeah. a self-preservation
6: yeah.
3: for one's mental health to actually pay for the ad-free version.
4: Yeah, ad-free YouTube, baby. It's the way to go.
3: Okay. Well, this and more can be learned if you tune into Maintenance Phase. Aubrey Gordon and Michael Hobbs' great podcast. Aubrey Gordon, thank you so much. That was Aubrey Gordon right here on LiveWire. Her podcast, Maintenance Phase, is available wherever you get that sort of thing. Hey there, it's Luke. Did you know that LiveWire is also available as a podcast? Of course it is. 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I'm Luke Burbank here with Elena Passarello. Of course, each week on the program, we ask the LiveWire audience a question. This week, we were inspired by our next guest's book, which includes a very specific list of things that she wants to have happen and not happen at her funeral. Mm-hmm. So because of this, Elena, what question did we ask the LiveWire audience?
6: We asked them, how would you like to be celebrated after your death?
3: Wow, that's a big question.
6: Mm-hmm.
3: Well, Elena has been collecting up those responses and she's got them now. What are people saying?
6: Well, Brian took my idea. Brian says, I want to be Weekend at Bernie's. Which, of course, if you are under the age of 40, the whole premise is that these guys really need this person who has been deceased to seem alive. And so they like take him on a roller coaster or whatever. Brian wants to be Weekend at Bernie's to a Mariners game. He says, prop me up, put some sunglasses on me, and let's see if we can fool the Jumbotron.
3: You know, I am a lifelong Seattle Mariners fan, Elena,
6: uh-huh.
3: and I've been to many games where I wished I was deceased.
6: Yeah.
5: It's difficult to be a person who's both living and rooting for the Seattle Mariners. Oh. All right. What's another way in which one of our listeners would like to be remembered?
6: Okay. Well, this one from Danielle. I don't know if I'm sure about this one. Danielle says, all my loved ones have to adopt a pet from an animal shelter and then name it after me. That way they could be constantly reminded of what a lovable pain in the ass I was.
5: Wow.
6: I mean, it keeps your memory alive, but then you're going to say things like, oh, grandma just barfed mm-hmm. in my shoe.
5: Yeah. Danielle, not on the rug. Like, you know, I mean, it is perfectly on brand, though, if Danielle is kind of a lovable but annoying person.
6: Yeah. If Danielle likes to chew up shoes uh-huh. and kill rats in the yard, you know, uh-huh. then great.
5: Nice.
6: Sorry, Danielle.
5: All right. One more way that one of our listeners wants to be celebrated in the afterlife.
6: I think this one is beautiful because it's a great way to remember someone, but it's also a great way to help the people who have to deal with all of the earthly goods mm-hmm. that one leaves behind.
5: Yeah.
6: Anne says, I want everyone to take a book off of my bookshelf and read it and hopefully keep it. So then all those books don't have to be boxed and sent or anything like that. And then your library is just scattered all over the place, which is so beautiful.
5: Yes. I mean, if you think about the books that you've read as being kind of, they become an essential part of you, I think. Mm-hmm. And so that then to have that sort of redistributed throughout presumably the lives of the people you love and knew, that's a beautiful sentiment. Well, thank you to everybody who responded to our audience question. Of course, this is LiveWire, and our next guest is a multidisciplinary artist, humorist, and one-time rapper with over 25 years of experience in the entertainment industry, or even longer if you consider her childhood in the Chelsea Hotel. Her new memoir is titled In My Remaining Years, and it reflects on her extraordinary life, and it provides kind of a much-needed rallying cry for those of us who are still maybe trying to figure out their life in their 40s or very late 40s, if you're me. Kirkus Review calls it a fierce, funny book that embraces life and all its imperfections with open arms. This is Jean Gray, who joined us at the Patricia Reeser Center for the Arts in Beaverton, Oregon, recently. Take a listen. Hello, Jean. Welcome to the show. I saw a picture of you. You post on Instagram. I think it's you in like fifth grade. Mm-hmm. And I think underneath it's just written, I don't know if it was your handwriting or your teacher's, it was like goal. And you just wrote entertainer.
7: Yeah. You know, that fifth grade yearbook when everyone has to write in what they're going to be. And I was like, I'm not narrowing it down because I don't want to be wrong. And everyone was like, veterinarian. I'm like, tall order. I want to look back on this and be like, nailed it. Mm-hmm.
5: And that's really what a big part of the book is, I think, is you kind of checking in with yourself, looking back to some degree at your life, but really looking forward and just trying to assess, like, how has this been sort of going? When we mm-hmm. catch up with you at the very beginning of the book, it's the pandemic. You're physically feeling very ill, not from COVID, but from some autoimmune stuff. And your marriage is kind of crumbling. And you're also, it sounds like, supporting yourself by doing a puppet show from your living room?
7: Yeah, that's right, Luke.
5: How did you end up there exactly?
7: All things converged at possibly the worst time ever. Mm-hmm. And the puppet show was actually something I'd been trying to work on for years, what I was calling an adult educational show called That's Not How You Do That.
5: That's a good name.
7: Which was everyday faux pas. Like, you know, when you get off the escalator, don't just stand there. If I am in a store and I hand you the money, when you give me the money back, can you please put it in my hand and not on the counter? Mm-hmm. I always wanted to do it as a puppet show for nostalgia reasons, just because I grew up on Jim Henson and the Muppets and Sesame mm-hmm. Street. And I think puppets are a good way to talk to people. Mm-hmm. Sometimes they don't want to listen to actual people. Uh-huh. The plan was to start shooting this show in April of 2020.
3: They remember.
7: Yeah, you guys remember. Little thing happened. But they asked me, the company asked me, they're like, could you do this show at home? I was like, well, we don't have a home. We are about to move. But absolutely, I could learn how to make puppets and write 6 episodes and then build a home and then shoot my own show and edit my own show. And that did definitely contribute to the divorce.
3: Yeah, you talked in the book about you were seeking online therapy, or was it online, or was it?
7: In real? Yeah. My first talk therapy, uh-huh. And I was like, I don't know what to do anymore. Mm-hmm. And also, it's very difficult to talk to your friends or anyone. Very easy to talk about something like divorce, but very difficult to be like, hey, is anyone else having to shoot a puppet show in their house in the middle of a pandemic?
3: Something that comes up in your biography a lot is the fact that you were born in South Africa, raised in New York, your parents were musicians, and you lived in the Chelsea Hotel, the famous Chelsea Hotel. And what you say in the book is that people always have some expectation about that, like that you're going to have crazy stories about Sid and Nancy, but like it was where you lived as a person growing up, and it was the way that a lot of places people live growing up, good things and bad things.
7: Yeah, I think it's your home no matter what it is. Mm-hmm. So it wasn't actually normal from the outside. And even kids I went to school with, you know, lived in apartments or lived in lofts or lived around the city. And I do, you know, joke in the book that my mom used to try to use that statement when your kid comes home late at night and be like, what do you think this is, a hotel? And I was like,
3: yeah.
7: But I think it's the kind of childhood that gives you an understanding of how to deal with darkness real quick, that it doesn't have to be ever consuming, and that death is kind of a part, an inevitable part of life.
3: Mm-hmm. Okay, I want to talk a little bit about your music career. You, if I understand right, you were interested in beat making and production before you actually started rapping over things. Like, do you think that made you a stronger musician because you had this kind of technical background? And would you have been happy just sticking with that? Like, did somebody talk you into actually doing the rapping?
7: Somebody did talk me into doing the rapping. And I did love kind of being behind the scenes more. And I think it was part of my general competitive nature after that, and like seeing all these guys do stuff. And I was like, well, I can do it better than that. My friend was like, you can definitely do it better than that. I was like, I should do it. And I think that's what happens with women, femme-presenting people who are not looked at generally as competitive or technical. Mm-hmm. Kind of we're just there, and we have to be like grateful to be in the company of men. Mm-hmm. So it was kind of a middle finger to all of that. Like, okay, yeah, I can do that, but I can also do that too. Mm-hmm. And I know you guys need beats, because otherwise it's just silent rapping and nobody wants that.
3: If you were just listening and you heard Jean Grey, the inflection in your voice, that reminded me a little bit of the audiobook version of this book. Yeah. I kind of bounced back and forth between the book copy and then the listening to it. It might be my favorite audiobook I've ever listened to in my life.
7: Thank you so much.
3: I mean, if just your delivery, the kind of sound effects that are worked in, it's just the right amount. And also, like, how much work did you put into the audiobook of this book?
7: I will tell you, all the work is not what anyone asked for, which is also generally what I kind of do for a living. It's the easiest way for me to explain it. One, I just say I do what needs to get done. Uh-huh. And two, I'm like, it's also nothing that anyone asked for.
3: Oh, it came through though.
7: They asked me who would be narrating the book. I was like, oh, the book is secondary. I had to write the book so that I could narrate the book.
3: I
7: That's why it's great. I love the book. I love a physical book. And also the book is there because I wanted to do the cover of the book.
3: Which is great.
7: But the audiobook, narrating it was one of my greatest joys.
3: Can we talk a little bit about the Church of the Infinite You?
7: Yes, we can.
3: This is the church that you've started?
7: Oh, my.
3: And service is started here, by the way. Thank you to all who celebrate. Tell me about some of the kind of principles of this idea.
7: Church of the Infinite You started because it's really hard to do like Fight Club, like one-on-one when you meet people.
3: Legally?
7: And also legally is a problem. I was kind of meeting people out in the wild and having connections and being like, what do you do? Why aren't you doing the thing that you're supposed to be doing? I'm going to come in and check on you. Mm. And I would, complete strangers, and then I would go back and check in on them, be like, did you do that open mic? Did you start painting again? So it started as a place, non-religious at all, a place for people to come and find their superhero self. Mm. Like the idea was, I hope that you come to this church, that we talk about some things, that you feel comfortable enough sharing, that we have the choir sing, and that you don't come back. Mm. I don't want to be a leader. I definitely did not want to be a cult leader. The ponytail was good, but I still didn't want to be a cult leader.
3: I don't know.
7: You know, the idea that we're all here to save ourselves first, and that is how we build bigger community, is, you know, taking care of yourself, making sure you're doing the things that you're really supposed to do. It's not necessarily pipe dreams, and things don't have to be just fantastical and absurd because, you know, we're out here having to grind away at doing a capitalism every 2 seconds. Like, we cannot get through in that way. There has to be some other outlet. So church was a weekly general reminder that you still need to do those things. Like, you have to. We have to.
3: When, as I mentioned, at the start of the book, we catch up with you at a kind of a tough time. Mm-hmm. At the end of the book, I feel like it seems like things are moving in a positive direction, even though what you're spelling out is the exact details for your funeral and what should and should not happen there, including no beatboxing and no gum chewing. Why are those not allowed at Jean Grey's funeral?
7: Well, the gum chewing, because it could be mistaken for the beatboxing.
3: I see. So it's beatboxing adjacent.
7: Beatboxing adjacent.
3: Okay.
7: And I had already said that I had sharpshooters in place if anyone beatboxed. So if you're gum chewing, if something happens.
3: You could get taken out.
7: Yeah, you could get taken out. But this idea of perception and people controlling your narrative. Mm-hmm. And so I think the funeral is so particular because of all these years of being like, I don't think they understood when I'm like, hey, I'm a very particular person. I like the things I like. And that should be okay. And especially on what I think is my most special day. I have had two weddings. They were not my most special days. But my funeral should really be about me.
3: Yeah.
7: And not things that other people have ever wanted for me. And the idea that mortality salience, you know, that we're all going to die, and that talking about it, that being vulnerable and honest is not a bad thing. It is how we get to the real living of the life, being like, it's okay, it's going to happen. We can make it fabulous. Let's make sure. I will put it in a book. And an audio book.
3: A really good audio book. Yeah.
7: So that when we get to the funeral, and if some people are there, maybe some of you, you can be like, no, that guy is trying to beatbox. Jean said she did not want that.
3: I've got it right here. 1 Jean, chapter 2.
7: Yes.
3: Thou shalt not beatbox. The book is In My Remaining Years. Jean Grey, it's phenomenal. Thank you so much for coming
7: on.
3: Thank you. That was Jean Grey, recorded live at the Patricia Research Center for the Performing Arts in
5: Beaverton, Oregon. You can check out Gene's book, In My Remaining Years, wherever you get your books. All right, we got to take a quick break here on Livewire, but stay where you are when we come back. 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
5: Welcome back to Livewire from PRX. I'm Luke Burbank. Okay, before we get to our musical performance this week by Jose, a little preview of what we are doing next week on the show. We have a fascinating chat with the writer Jeff Chang about his latest book, which is called Water, Mirror, Echo, Bruce Lee and the Making of Asian America. You might think you know about Bruce Lee. You saw him in the movies, but there's so much more to his story, which Jeff really lays out. Talking about his college days in Seattle. He went to my alma mater, the University of Washington, but he was on a mission to do something. And Jeff writes about Bruce Lee in an incredible and kind of illuminating way. We've also got music from the singer and multi-instrumentalist Okinja Afroso, who is going to talk about singing in his native language and also how he taught himself how to play guitar from watching YouTube not that long ago. So we've got a great episode of Livewire coming your way next week. Do not miss it. This is Livewire. Our musical guest this week is a Latin Grammy nominee who's been reimagining Brazilian pop music for over 20 years. He's released 7 solo albums, even helped write the theme song for the 2016 Olympics in Rio. His latest albums, Curryman and Curryman 2, celebrate the vibrancy of Brazilian culture while tackling the country's complex history so that, in his words, quote, we don't give in to sadness, to laziness, to lack of desire to move on with life, which, God, why does that feel like something that we here in America might need some help on these days? This is Jose, recorded at the Alberta Rose Theater in Portland, Oregon. What song are we going to hear?
10: Yeah, the song that I born and raised in Rio, but have other place that I love. It's Bahia. And I love Bahia, warm water, good food, and good mystic. Bahia is very mystic. And this song I recorded, that's my last album, Escurimã 2. This is called A Lenda do Abaeté. This song's from 1950s, from Dorival Caymmi. And it talk about the mystic place in Bahia, how the Abaeté is a black lake with white sand around. So this is a very special place, mystic place, and we call the A Lenda do Abaeté.
5: All right. Okay. This is Jose on Livewire.

0: Thank you. Thank you so much.
1: That was Hoshé, recorded live at the Alberta Rose Theater in Portland. His album, Curry Man 2, is available right now. That is going to do it for this week's episode of the show. A huge thanks to our guests, Aubrey Gordon, Jean Grey, and Hoshé. Special thanks also this episode to Hallie and Rick Sadel.
2: 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Our technical director is Eben Hoffer. 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

Hello, and welcome to Broadway on the Brazos. I'm Beth Richards. You know, when a Broadway show ends each night, the performers don't stop singing. Many head out on concert tours, record solo albums, appear at benefit concerts, or spend a few nights in cabaret clubs. Apart from their Broadway roles, they can sing just about anything they like. That leads to pretty fun surprises. A performer best known for one Broadway show might record a favorite song from an entirely different musical, a role they've never played but always wanted to sing or simply enjoyed putting their own spin on. So this week, we're listening to Broadway stars performing Broadway songs from roles they never played. On today's episode, we'll hear some terrific performances and get to know the artists behind them through a few stories from their careers. Let's start with Barbra Streisand. She only appeared in a couple of Broadway shows early in her career, starting with I Can Get It For You Wholesale in 1962. But her big Broadway breakthrough came with Funny Girl, where she originated the role of Fanny Brice. One of her recordings comes from her 1993 album called Back to Broadway. She takes on With One Look from Sunset Boulevard. The song was first sung on Broadway by Glenn Close in the 1994 production. It's one of those recordings where you can hear a performer stepping into material that was already closely associated with someone else and making it her own in a completely different context. Here's Barbra Streisand with Sunset Boulevard's With One Look.